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But I think it's too warm outside. 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

0: From New York, this is Democracy Now! It was 25 years ago today.
1: I'm going to interrupt this taped conversation. Just a little while ago, we heard a loud sonic boom-like crash, and we heard sirens. Well, it appears that planes crashed into the upper floors of both World Trade Center towers minutes apart. We're in Chinatown. We're not far from the World Trade Center buildings. This is all unfolding as this broadcast takes place. Clouds of smoke engulfing the World Trade Center.
0: Memorials are being held today to mark 25 years since the 9/11 attacks on the World Trade Center and Pentagon. We'll re-air a portion of Democracy Now!'s initial coverage and hear co-host Juan Gonzalez read his New York Daily News column just after the attack, headlined "A Horror to Last a Lifetime." Then we look at how post 9/11 policies and the so-called war on terror have reshaped the country and the world. We'll speak to Asmat Khan of the Center for Global Journalism at Columbia. She won a Pulitzer Prize for exposing the massive civilian death toll from U.S.-led airstrikes in Iraq, Syria, and Afghanistan.
2: It was an era marked by rapidly proliferating official and unofficial wars, extreme government secrecy, a subversion of democratic debate, expanding presidential power, dozens of secret prisons overseas, widespread torture, the advent of drone strikes, the rise of the counterterrorism industrial complex and private contracting, overhauls of immigration policy, and restrictions on the freedoms of speech and press, rights to privacy, and a blank check in the name of national security.
0: And we'll speak to Jamil Jaffer, director of the Knight First Amendment Institute at Columbia University.
3: Lawless detention of immigrants in the weeks after the attacks was one of the first signs that we were operating in a new paradigm, and it contained the seeds of many of the abuses that we saw later on, that we see around us today.
0: Jamil Jaffer and Asmat Khan just helped organize a symposium called The Forever War and the First Amendment. All that and more coming up. Welcome to Democracy Now!, democracynow.org, The War and Peace Report. I'm Amy Goodman. In Yemen, Saudi forces have carried out airstrikes on the port city of Mocha after Houthi

0: fighters routed Yemeni government forces and seized control of Yemen's entire Red Sea coastline and strategic island of Perim. The group's rapid advance has consolidated its power over the Bab al-Mandeb Strait, a narrow maritime passageway through one of the world's most important trade routes. The Houthis have said they won't disrupt international shipping, but reiterated threats to attack vessels from Saudi Arabia. Meanwhile, Iran's Islamic Revolutionary Guard Corps says it struck a U.S. naval drone in the Strait of Hormuz. Separately, projectiles hit two vessels off the coast of Oman, setting one of the ships on fire. At least 15 vessels have been struck by Iran or the U.S. over the last week near the Strait of Hormuz. The latest attack sent the price of oil skyrocketing further to about $110 a barrel, with U.S. diesel fuel prices soaring to more than $6 a gallon for the first time ever. In Dallas, Texas, the Republican Party wrapped up its first-ever midterm convention Thursday night, with Vice President J.D. Vance delivering a keynote address in what could be a preview of a presidential run at the 2028 Republican nomination. Vance delivered a combative speech attacking Democrats as the party of hatred. Earlier in the evening, violent threats rang out from the crowd as Texas Senator Ted Cruz delivered a speech attacking political opponents as Islamists and communists.
1: When Mamdani says he wants to seize the means of production, he means it. When Abdul al-Sayed says he has a, quote, obligation to comply with Sharia law, he means it. And when James Tallarico says he wants to dismantle capitalism, he means it.
0: He should be shot, someone shouted out at least three times as Senator Cruz spoke. This came just minutes after Cruz condemned the murder of conservative activist Charlie Kirk 1 year ago and assassination attempts on President Trump. Trump also spoke at the RNC for a second straight evening, asking supporters to pledge to, quote, cheat like hell, unquote, to help Republicans win the midterms. Trump repeated his promise to send all U.S. adults a $5,000 check, but only if Republicans retain control of both chambers of Congress. Trump faced an immediate backlash to his proposal. Wisconsin Congressmember Mark Pocan commented, quote, so now it's $5,000 bribes that Trump will never deliver to attempt to make voters forget what they're paying for gas and food? Whatever happened to those promised DOGE checks? Americans are not fools. We know he lies daily, Congressmember Pocan said. President Trump faced an immediate backlash to his proposal on Wednesday to send $5,000 checks to every U.S. adult if Republicans retain control of the House and Senate in November's elections. The Supreme Court on Thursday blocked the state of Missouri from using a new congressional map gerrymandered to give Republicans an advantage in November's midterm elections. It was the second time this week the Supreme Court issued a ruling on the case in its emergency docket after a Trump-appointed federal judge in Missouri issued conflicting orders about the new map. In Ukraine, at least two people were killed and eight others wounded this morning as a Russian drone struck a gas station in Kyiv. Elsewhere, the city of Pavlohrad is marking a day of mourning after a Russian drone hit a shopping mall Thursday, killing five people and wounding 67 others. Two other shopping malls were targeted by Russia earlier in the week. Ukrainian officials say Russian attacks on private businesses and civilian infrastructure are rapidly growing. The Russian strikes follow an attack by a Ukrainian seaborne drone on Sochi that killed 38 people, that left 38 people injured and come after Ukraine launched its deepest ever attack inside Russia on two natural gas facilities in the Arctic, nearly 2,000 miles from Ukraine's border in western Siberia. Nepal's government's demanding $20 million in compensation from a United Nations fund set up to cover loss and damage from the climate crisis, as rescue and recovery teams continue to search for more than 5,000 people who remain missing more than 2 weeks after a glacier's collapse triggered a devastating flood and landslide. Over 1,200 people are confirmed dead. On Wednesday, a UN coordinator said Nepal is bearing the brunt of a climate crisis it had little role in creating.
2: The devastation Nepal has experienced is an extraordinary stark illustration of the losses and damages that climate-vulnerable countries are increasingly facing. Nepal has contributed very little to global greenhouse gas emission, yet it is experiencing profound human and economical consequences from a changing climate.
0: Meanwhile, an alarming new study finds climate feedback loops, including melting permafrost, warmer wetlands and lakes, and raging wildfires, could amplify the effects of global heating by as much as 30% by the end of the century, adding an additional 0.4 degrees Celsius of warming to an already overheating planet. Here in New York, state, local, and national politicians are gathering at the site of the former World Trade Center towers today to commemorate the 25th anniversary of the 9/11 attacks. A quarter century later, more than 145,000 people are still being treated for illnesses related to the collapse of the Twin Towers, according to Center from the CDC's World Trade Center Health Program. That includes 57,000 cancer patients. Nearly 10,000 people have died from 9/11-related illnesses. This is retired fire department paramedic Lieutenant Conrad Matos, who rushed to the World Trade Center on 9/11 and worked on recovery efforts at Ground Zero for months. He was diagnosed with brain cancer in 2020.
3: I was devastated. Because to be honest with you, I don't know if I would have ran in the way I ran in back on 9/11. I would might have thought things a little differently. Because we went in, we didn't have enough equipment. We didn't have masks, respirators, nothing.
0: Ahead of today's 9/11 commemorations, the group September 11th Families for Peaceful Tomorrows led a rally at Union Square on Thursday in front of the Gandhi statue, followed by a peace walk and a candlelight vigil at Ground Zero. This is Colleen Kelly, one of the group's founding members.
4: Our mission began as this. September 11th Families for Peaceful Tomorrows is an organization founded by family members of those killed on September 11th who have united to turn our grief into action for peace.
0: After headlines, we'll revisit Democracy Now!'s coverage of the 9/11 attacks and look at how the so-called war on terror reshaped the U.S. and the world. ICE has sent a documented immigrant from Somalia to the notorious detention camp at the U.S. naval base in Guantanamo Bay, Cuba. Adam Abdullah came to the U.S. as an asylum seeker in 2023. He had a valid work permit, social security number, no criminal history, was working as an auto mechanic in St. Paul, Minnesota, when federal agents arrested him last December at the start of Operation Metro Surge. During a brief phone call from detention on Tuesday, Abdullah told Minnesota Public Radio he was shackled by his wrists and ankles and flown to Guantanamo about 2 weeks ago after what immigration officials said would be a deportation flight to Somalia.
5: From Miami, they say, okay, now we go to Somalia. Then first we go Cuba for refueling, and then we go some other countries to Somalia.
0: Instead, Abdullah was sent to Guantanamo's Camp 6, built 20 years ago to detain people accused of terrorism. Abdullah says he's among eight Somalis being held there. Last year, the ACLU sued the Trump administration seeking to stop the transfer of immigrants to Guantanamo, citing punitive conditions of confinement, isolation, and retaliation. In Maryland, local officials are demanding accountability after ICE violently clashed with protesters when federal agents swarmed the streets of a residential neighborhood in the city of Frederick last week. Video released by the group Hagerstown Rapid Response shows ICE agents driving onto sidewalks and grass where protesters and witnesses had formed human chains. Agents surveilling a house in the Tasker Chance neighborhood also beat up peaceful protesters protecting the home with batons. ICE remained there for about 40 hours, with some residents too afraid to leave their homes to go to work or school. Frederick City Council President Cesar Diaz said ICE threatened residents with remarks like, quote, "We see you, we know where you live, and we have your license plate." More footage shows an ICE agent pointing a gun at the people on the ground. Meanwhile, when Frederick police asked ICE whether it had a warrant to enter the house under surveillance, federal agents reportedly refused to answer. In Denver, Colorado, officials and civil rights groups have filed a federal lawsuit attempting to block the Trump administration from deploying federal immigration agents to voting sites nationwide. The lawsuit accuses Homeland Security Secretary Mark Wayne Mullen and acting head of ICE David Venturella of allowing agents to patrol polling sites in violation of federal laws. In May, the plaintiffs say armed federal agents swarmed the parking lot of an active polling site in San Antonio, Texas, to detain a person in plain view of voters. Meanwhile, in Syracuse, New York, ICE agents entered a polling site in June to interrogate a volunteer over a social media post. The lawsuit follows these remarks by Homeland Security Secretary Mullen last week.
6: ICE isn't there to patrol the polling places. We're there to enforce specific threats. The only reason why we would be at polling places if there is a threat to that polling place or we're serving a warrant on someone that we have been actively tracking down.
0: Florida has banned undocumented students from enrolling in public universities. The move comes after a unanimous vote by the Republican-controlled Florida Board of Governors. There are as many as 8,000 undocumented students graduating from Florida high schools annually, and over 50,000 undocumented students enrolled in state universities, according to the Florida Education Association. Florida's already revoked in-state tuition for undocumented students. Robert Casanello, president of the United Faculty of Florida, said in a statement, quote, "Rather than increasing our university system's capacity to educate Florida's future workers and leaders, this rule stymies growth and closes doors that have helped our communities," he said. Anthropic has published a threat intelligence report showing how bad actors have attempted to use artificial intelligence models to design weapons, launch cyber attacks, and surveil adversaries. Among several potential plots uncovered by the report was an attempt by one user to write a grant proposal for gain-of-function research into a mosquito-borne virus that could make the pathogen more virulent and transmissible. This week, Anthropic admitted to a fourth incident in which a so-called misaligned AI tool gained access to the open internet and hacked into external systems. The rogue AI agent only stopped its cyber attacks when it exhausted its token limit. Anthropic admitted to the breach on Wednesday just after one of its researchers, Jacob Coxon, publicly resigned, warning the race to produce super intelligent machines poses an existential threat to humans. Meanwhile, an investigation by the American Prospect finds Anthropic is building out an extensive monitoring system to keep tabs on activists who oppose the rapid development of AI. And NASA a film that portrays the Israeli military's use of secret AI-powered systems to deliberately and systematically target and kill civilians in Gaza, received a record-breaking 24.5-minute standing ovation during its premiere Thursday at the Venice Film Festival. This tops the previous record-setting ovation of 22 minutes for The Voice of Hind Rajab last year. Naza is the latest work by Israeli journalist Yuval Abraham and filmmaker Rachel Zohr, who both won an Oscar for the documentary No Other Land, along with Palestinian co-directors Bazal Adra and Hamdan Bilal. Naza was shot in secret on rooftops in Tel Aviv across 3 years and builds on testimony from Israeli military and intelligence sources who spoke on the condition their identities be concealed. The film's title references an acronym used by the Israeli military as a shorthand for civilian killings in Gaza, including of children. This is Yuval Abraham speaking from Venice.
7: Part of why we wanted to make this film is because I think that hearing testimonies from officers who themselves, you know, were operated these systems of killing, designed them, can make the denial of the crimes harder. And there is a direct correlation between the silence or between the denial of the crimes and their ability to persist.
0: And those are some of the headlines. This is Democracy Now!, democracynow.org, the War and Peace Report. Coming up, it's been 25 years since the 9/11 attacks. Stay with us.

0: Zeeshan B seen crying in the streets. This is Democracy Now!, democracynow.org, the War and Peace Report. I'm Amy Goodman in New York with Democracy Now! Co-host Juan Gonzalez in Chicago. Hi, Juan.
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0: Memorials are being held today to mark 25 years since the 9/11 attacks on September 11, 2001. Moments of silence will be held to mark the time hijackers flew planes into each of the World Trade Center towers when the Twin Towers collapsed, and when hijacked planes separately crashed into the Pentagon and in Shanksville, Pennsylvania. The first plane hit the World Trade Center at 8:46 a.m. 2,977 people were killed in the attacks, as far as we know. Nearly 10,000 more people have died from 9/11-related illnesses connected to the collapse of the Twin Towers. 25 years ago, Democracy Now! Was broadcasting from the attic of DC TV, downtown community television in Chinatown, just blocks from Ground Zero. We were the closest national broadcast to the World Trade Center site. It was a beautiful blue sky day. It was primary day here in New York. We were on the air when the first plane hit. This is a clip from we were on the air when the second plane hit. The first plane hit a few minutes before the show. This is a clip from the documentary Steal the Story, Please, featuring our initial radio coverage overlaid with archival video from that day.
2: I'm going to interrupt this tape conversation. Just a little while ago, we heard a loud sonic boom-like crash, and we heard sirens. Well, it appears that planes crashed into the upper floors of both World Trade Center towers minutes apart. We're in Chinatown. We're not far from the World Trade Center buildings. This is all unfolding as this broadcast takes place. Clouds of smoke engulfing the World Trade Center.
0: That was 25 years ago today, as Democracy Now! Broadcasts from DC TV, just blocks from Ground Zero. We spent hours on the air. At the time of the attacks, Democracy Now! Co-host Juan Gonzalez was a columnist at the New York Daily News. Juan, you wrote a column that would appear the next day. It was headlined, "A Horror to Last a Lifetime."
1: Yes, Amy. And as you mentioned, this was mayoral primary day in New York City. And I had actually been up early in the morning. I was already in Brooklyn at the polling places interviewing voters in the mayoral primary when we got news, when the news began to spread about the first plane and then the second plane hitting the Trade Center. And so I sort of tried to leave the polling places and try to head to Lower Manhattan. But of course, all the subways were shut down. All traffic on all the bridges into and out of Manhattan was shut down. And there was total gridlock and panic, really, in the streets of Brooklyn. But I eventually was able to run over the Brooklyn Bridge on foot. As thousands of people were fleeing Manhattan, I think I was the only one heading in the opposite direction until I got downtown. And as you know, covering a major catastrophe is a daunting task for those of us who are reporters. We don't have the full information at first or who or what caused it, the number of victims or the full extent of the damage. Yet we still have to inform the public of the little we know and what we've learned. So I'm going to read the column that I wrote that early that evening for the next day's daily news. A block from the mountain of rubble that had once been the World Trade Center, Fire Chief Tom McCarthy stumbled toward a traffic divider and sat down to catch his breath. The back of his uniform had been ripped away. His right arm was in a sling, and his head was so covered with ash that his eyes seemed like tiny slits. "Don't move, Chief," said a paramedic who rushed up to help. "We'll get you to an ambulance and a hospital right away." I'm okay, McCarthy said, waving him off. Take care of the guys in worse shape first. The medic started pouring water over McCarthy's head and eyes to wash away the ash. Feels great, the chief said, breaking into a smile. I can see again. McCarthy and the men of Battalion 32 left their firehouse in Red Hook, Brooklyn yesterday morning after the second plane crashed into the second tower at the World Trade Center. We were watching it on TV, he said. Then a few seconds later, we felt the explosion all the way in Red Hook. That's when I knew it was going to be a long day. They arrived at the scene on West Street sometime after 9:30. McCarthy had just gotten instructions to deploy his men and was heading toward the burning towers when he heard yet another explosion about 20 stories high in 2 World Trade. The building started coming down and everybody ran, he said. It was like being on the beach with this big wave coming at you. Only this wave was concrete and steel and glass. McCarthy was hit and went down almost immediately. A piece of the Trade Center got me, he said. But it's my guys I'm worried about. A few blocks away, another lucky and exhausted fireman from Ladder Company 113 in Crown Heights, Brooklyn, was taking off his boots and saying a few quiet thanks. I thought it was all over for a while, said the firefighter. A bunch of us went into the lobby of the Marriott Hotel to rescue another trapped fireman when the whole building collapsed on us. We all grabbed onto a pillar and in the middle of the lobby, and that's the only thing that saved us. By early afternoon, word was already spreading that the number of missing firefighters and cops might make this the darkest day our city's uniformed services had ever seen. For Don Domenico, a Port Authority engineer who worked on the 88th floor of One World Trade Center, the day had started like so many others. Domenico had reported to his job at his 7:30 starting time. He was busy at his desk when a humongous explosion shook the building from above. The blast came from the first plane striking the building. The ceiling started collapsing. File cabinets tumbled over, Domenico said. A bunch of us regrouped and headed for the stairs. They raced down smoke-filled staircases, passing injured and dazed people as they went. Just when I got outside and was crossing the plaza, Domenico said, I heard another explosion and saw glass and steel all over the place. He fell on a car hood, and suddenly there was so much smoke and debris that he couldn't see a few feet in front of him and could barely breathe. He felt his way along a row of parked cars until he found a door that was unlocked, and he sought refuge inside the car. He rifled through the glove compartment of the car, found some tissues, and started spitting out the thick black muck that had filled his lungs. Raheem Turain, a customer service representative for Empire Blue Cross and Blue Shield, was on the 20th floor of One World Trade Center talking on the telephone to a client when the first plane hit. He looked out the window and saw flames shooting down and people falling. He and other employees scrambled for the exits and made it out safely. As the fire raged out of control, he headed toward the Brooklyn Bridge, along with thousands of others, a river of people fleeing the chaos and terror of downtown Manhattan. Turain was a third of the way across the bridge when he heard another explosion and turned back to look. Stunned, he watched one of the towers, this marvelous jewel, symbol of the world's greatest city, collapsed like a house of cards. As long as I live, I'll never forget what I saw today, he said. In a few short hours, our nation had aged in ways impossible to measure. And all over town last night, thousands of grown men and women who had once thought themselves such hardened New Yorkers that nothing could shake them, managed to find their way home. The lucky ones, those who survived without serious injury, held their children and loved ones tight in their arms. They took long, warm showers to wash the ashes from their bodies. And when they were alone in their beds, Many saw the wave coming at them again, and they cried like frightened children at the horror they had witnessed. And I think that is what so many people who went through that day will never forget, just a total way that in a moment, life can change in ways that no one ever expected. Situations and a catastrophe like that changes people forever.
0: Juan, that was such a powerful column. And just for people to understand that column, A Horror to Last a Lifetime, that you wrote for the New York Daily News, that appeared in the paper on September 12, 2001. You're not only writing this unbelievable column, but you're living through it. And that's your incredible talent. That is your remarkable journalistic ability that we started with this week, with your critical exposés of the toxic nightmare that would unfold at Ground Zero as workers were sent back being told that the environment was safe. We're going to link to your columns at democracynow.org. And coming up, the Pulitzer Prize-winning journalist Asmat Khan of the Center for Global Journalism and Jamil Jaffer, director of the Knight First Amendment Institute, both from Columbia University. They have just finished a two-day symposium at Columbia called The Forever War and the First Amendment. Back in a minute.

0: as the days go by. This is Democracy Now!, democracynow.org. I'm Amy Goodman with Juan Gonzalez. The legacy of September 11th shaped so much of the last 25 years, from the thousands who were killed on that day and the families who lost loved ones to the first responders and volunteers who rushed toward danger only to later to fall ill from exposure to toxic air, to the U.S. government's response to 9/11, which reshaped our politics, institutions and culture. The reverberations to 9/11 changed the world and continue to impact people globally today. Over the last several days, a symposium at Columbia University convened journalists, scholars, lawyers, and activists to explore the legacies of the war on terror, specifically focused on the impact on democratic rights, including the freedoms of speech and the press. The symposium was hosted by the Knight First Amendment Institute at Columbia University and Columbia's Simon and June Lee Center for Global Journalism. This is a video produced for the event called The Forever War and the First Amendment.
1: On September 20th, 2001, 9 days after the deadliest attack in United States history, President George W. Bush stood before a joint session of Congress and said,
2: "Our war on terror begins with Al-Qaeda, but it does not end there."
1: It was the start of the Forever War, a seemingly endless proliferation of open-ended conflicts waged against poorly defined enemies in North Africa, the Middle East, South and Central Asia, and even here, inside the United States.
3: Good evening. American and British forces have begun attacking the Taliban in Afghanistan tonight.
1: In October 2001, the U.S. went to war in Afghanistan. A year and a half later, the Bush administration led the country to war in Iraq on the basis of false claims about weapons of mass destruction.
4: It was to disarm Iraq of its weapons of mass destruction.
2: Weapons of mass destruction.
5: There is no doubt that Saddam Hussein now has weapons of mass destruction.
1: Vice President Cheney made clear the U.S. government was willing to disregard established legal rules in the prosecution of this new war.
6: We also have to work, though, sort of the dark side, if you will. We're going to spend time in the shadows in the intelligence world. A lot of what needs to be done here will have to be done quietly, without any discussion, using sources and methods that are available to our intelligence agencies.
1: The CIA established black sites in Poland, Thailand, and elsewhere, and subjected prisoners to interrogation methods the U.S. had previously prosecuted as war crimes. Prisoners were tortured in U.S. military facilities in Afghanistan, Iraq, and at Guantanamo Bay, Cuba. Later, the CIA and military deployed armed drones to carry out hundreds of targeted killings, including in places far removed from actual battlefields. These policies all but abandoned the post-war human rights framework that the U.S. was largely responsible for building. The Forever War reshaped American democracy and society as well. Surveillance programs proliferated, from the NYPD's targeting of New York's Muslim communities to digital surveillance operations of unprecedented scope and reach.
7: Today, the president signed a big new anti-terrorism bill that would expand the government's ability to track down terrorists, but at some cost.
1: Anti-terrorism legislation criminalized forms of peaceful speech and association. National security was used as a justification for keeping the public in the dark about the most consequential questions. And secret evidence, secret hearings, and even secret judicial opinions became normalized. The press struggled to fulfill its role, and when journalists did report on controversial and covert programs, they did so in the shadow of the Espionage Act, which the government deployed against journalist sources and threatened to deploy against journalists themselves. Repressive policies imposed in the name of national security did not go unchallenged. Victims and targets of the government's policies filed hundreds of cases in court, often with the help of human rights and civil liberties organizations. Communities that had been targeted unfairly built new organizations to advocate for fairness and defend themselves against discrimination. And a new generation of journalists founded new media institutions to report what legacy newsrooms had missed and ask questions they had failed to.
0: That video produced for the symposium at Columbia University called The Forever War and the First Amendment. It was narrated by Asmat Khan, who joins us now, an investigative reporter for The New York Times Magazine, director of the Simon and June Lee Center for Global Journalism at Columbia, where she's also an assistant professor of journalism at the J School there. Her multi-part series, The Civilian Casualty Files, was awarded the 2022 Pulitzer Prize in International Reporting. And we're joined by Jamil Jaffer, director of the Knight First Amendment Institute, previously deputy legal director at the ACLU, where he argued cases around issues like surveillance, censorship, and other human rights and national security issues for many years. The author of The Drone Memos, Targeted Killing, Secrecy, and the Law. Jamil. Talk about this two-day that the two of you put on, symposium, The Forever War and the First Amendment, as we move today after this 25th anniversary of the 9/11 attacks.
8: Sure. Yeah. Well, first, Amy, thanks so much for having me on again. So the symposium is about how the war on terror tested and transformed the First Amendment and the freedoms of speech and the press. And as you know, those freedoms were tested right away, you know, in the days and weeks after 9/11, with the closure of immigration hearings, the Patriot Act, which expanded government surveillance powers, eventually the expansion of the material support laws, which, you know, reached for the first time certain kinds of speech. The use of the Espionage Act against journalist sources, and you know, you've covered all of those things, but those are all in different ways tests of the First Amendment. And so the symposium is or has been a kind of look back on all of those tests of the First Amendment to kind of evaluate, did the First Amendment play the role that we needed it to? And then also we were looking at the ways in which the decisions that collectively we made in the months and years after 9/11, how those decisions relate to the world we find ourselves living in now, because there's so many policies that the Trump administration has now put in place that are built on the legal arguments and the policies put in place, you know, over the course of successive administrations after 9/11.
9: And, Jamil, I'm wondering if you can talk especially about the policy that developed of extraordinary rendition, where effectively the government, in collusion with other governments around the world, kidnapped and disappeared people into black hole sites, and where that stands in terms of the legality as far as the Supreme Court is concerned.
8: Yeah, I mean, I think that policy, the extraordinary rendition policy, is sort of emblematic about our collective decision to surrender the values that we thought we were supposed to defend. The rendition policy was one of the policies that the Bush administration put in place in the years immediately after 9/11. You know, obviously we were we also saw the adoption of torture policies by the CIA and the military. The CIA was torturing prisoners in CIA black sites around the world. Eventually, those torture policies found their way into places like Abu Ghraib and Guantanamo. So this was a real departure, not just from U.S. law, but from the entire international human rights framework that the U.S. had a big hand in building after the Second World War. And, you know, one of the really, you know, when we talk about the departure from those important norms and principles after 9/11, we often focus on the Bush administration, the decision of the Bush administration to, you know, depart from those norms, the decision of the Obama administration to normalize some of those departures. But I actually think that the biggest failure was not in the executive branch. The biggest failure was in the courts, because, Juan, you were asking about, you know, what's the status of the what's the legal status of these policies? You know, almost without exception, the courts have refused to address the lawfulness of these policies. You know, all sorts of cases were brought against national security policies put in place after 9/11. Almost all of those cases brought by human rights victims or by human rights organizations were thrown out on grounds other than the merits. They were thrown out because the plaintiffs were found to lack standing. They were thrown out because the questions were found to be political questions that are relegated to the political branches to decide, or they were thrown out on immunity grounds. They're thrown out on all sorts of bases, but not on the merits. The courts just almost without exception refused to address the merits, and it's a remarkable and I think really dispiriting thing that 25 years after 9/11 we have almost no law. Certainly from the Supreme Court, almost no law on the legality of these really controversial policies that, in some cases were introduced by the Bush administration and others, introduced by later administrations. The real failure on the part of the courts.
9: And what about the Department of Homeland Security? Most young people in the United States today don't realize that that was created after 9/11, and it's had such a big impact on law enforcement and other repression now across mm-hmm. the country.
8: Yeah, I mean, I think that we are seeing this in a lot of ways. We're seeing the institutions and the authorities that were put in place after 9/11 now being repurposed by the Trump administration. And, it's shocking, but not entirely a surprise, because from the beginning, it was easy to see that these institutions could very readily be repurposed to suppress domestic dissent, not just the Department of Homeland Security, but, all of the surveillance authorities that were put in place after 9/11, the material support laws, the Espionage Act, all of these things were initially justified, or their use was initially justified by reference to foreign threats. And now, increasingly, we're seeing the Trump administration use these things to suppress domestic dissent. Even in fact, the arrests and the detentions and the threatened deportations of student protesters, non-citizen student protesters, all of that is also built on authorities that the executive branch and the political branch has put in place after 9/11.
0: I want to bring Asmat Khan into this conversation. You spent over 5 years researching the U.S. air wars. And as part of your reporting, you went to different bomb sites in Iraq and Syria and Afghanistan. It was a remarkable series for which you won the Pulitzer Prize, among the pieces, The Human Toll of America's Air Wars. That's from 2021. I'm looking at a piece you wrote last year, Hegseth Cuts Pentagon Work on Preventing Civilian Harm. Follow the trajectory for us. What came out of your reporting, for example, under Austin, then the Secretary of Defense? What was put into place to more protect civilians and what's happened today?
10: I would say if we go, and thank you for having me, if we go back 5 years, as we were drawing down from Afghanistan, there was a bit of a reckoning that seemed or appeared to be happening among the lessons learned from the forever wars. My own reporting, that first 5 years of it had just finished, and there was a really devastating civilian loss and a very apparent understanding that the U.S. government knew very little about how many civilians it was actually killing. My own reporting years earlier had shown that the U.S. government thought that its air war in Iraq and Syria, for example, during the war against ISIS, had killed maybe less than 1% of all of the strikes that they had done had resulted in civilian casualties. But the ground reporting that we had done systematically showed that the number was, in fact, 31 times higher. So the publication of that reporting, coupled with this broader investigation where I sued for the government's records about what it claimed had happened and went on the ground myself to go compare by speaking to people on the ground, doing these things the military had not done in their investigations and assessments, it was very clear that there was systematic civilian loss, that this was routine, that there were recurring problems that were happening again and again and were going unaddressed. And I will say that in that time period, that work landed in a way that led to, for example, Secretary Austin at the time overhauling civilian casualty policy, introducing a...
0: This is under Biden.
10: This is under the Biden administration. And, I had my own doubts and concerns about, whether that would be impactful, would they be investigating on the ground, these things that I think are necessary. But what we've seen under the Trump administration is a rolling back of all of those measures. Secretary Hegseth has cut that office. But I will say, regardless of administration...
0: And that office was called the Civilian Harm Mitigation and Response Office.
10: Yes, yes, yeah. The Center for Excellence that they had created, as they dubbed it. And, yeah, it has... many parts of it have been wound down. It is not entirely non-existent today. But that policy, you know, there was a very immediate effort by the Trump administration to hamper down, as soon as they came into office, as many parts of that as they could. But I will also say that we have seen over administrations, whether Democrat or Republican, not a great deal of focus on civilian harm. I mean, maybe this moment, that brief moment, was something different in the wake of the drawdown from Afghanistan. But over time, we've seen incredible civilian loss take place under both Democrat and Republican administrations.
0: And when looking at the piece you did, Hegseth cuts Pentagon work on preventing civilian harm, was almost exactly a year before the first day of the U.S.-Israeli strike on Iran. Mm-hmm. That first day was the strike on Minab in southern Iran, the primary school where so many girls and some boys and their teachers, over 170 people, were killed. To this day, the Pentagon has not released a report on this, and President Trump now calls it fake news.
10: That is true. And on that same day, I've also done reporting that showed that there was another missile that hit a different school, along with a sports recreation center, along with my colleagues and the visual investigations team at the New York Times, that showed one of these same this PrSM missile, they call it. They call it a precision strike missile, that these thousands of tungsten pellets killed 21 civilians, one of whom was just a toddler. So we've seen these patterns continue. And when I look at the causes, so, for example, you bring up the girls' school in Minab, or you bring up some of these most latest strikes on a wedding convoy. When we start to examine what some of the early understandings of why they may have taken place, whether that's outdated intelligence, you know, there's a belief among some that the military had relied on outdated intelligence, thinking that this school was, in fact, a military installation. Or, for example, in this recent wedding convoy, there are early reports that suggest that they had mistaken it for something nearby. All of these causes are things that I regularly found in my reporting as leading causes for civilian casualties.
0: And, by the way, J.D. Vance, who's now being talked about because he headlined the Trump-Republican midterm convention, has said in the last weeks, you know, if we make a mistake, we admit it. When it came, for example, to the bombing of the wedding convoy. But why would you believe that if they haven't even investigated Manav, or have investigated and decided they will not release the results?
10: Yeah. You know, I did file a FOIA request for that investigation, and I've been in back and forth with CENTCOM over the results of it. And it's been, you know, an unpleasant experience, but my FOIA experience with CENTCOM and with the Defense Department has always been unpleasant. It's meant that I've often had to sue with Reporters Committee for Freedom of the Press, with attorneys at the Times. This is a regular occurrence. So, yes, they're being far less transparent. But what I will say is that a lot of these causes that I'm seeing echo the causes I saw under repeated administrations. There are underlying issues that apparently that Office of Civilian Protection had not solved, or that the Defense Department maybe has fought in implementing maybe some of the lessons learned of that office or of others. But these are regular occurrences. They go unaddressed. And that human toll, these individual stories, it's so much more than just the numbers that we hear of, you know, how many people, how many civilians have been killed. These are families and loved ones. And that's important on a moral issue. But it's also important when we understand our place in the world and the effect that we have and what's enabled by what we do and also by what we fund. And I'm speaking specifically about weapon sales.
9: And Asmat, I'm wondering if you could talk about, you know, the shifting legal landscape after 9/11, the secrecy, the expanded surveillance and persecution under the Espionage Act and beyond, how that affected the ability of journalists, especially in the mainstream or commercial media, to properly report on wars and federal policies, and what the impact has been of independent media and whistleblowers going to organizations like WikiLeaks to bring out stuff that was not previously being had not previously been revealed.
10: If you go back to that climate after 9/11, Americans were shocked and devastated and heartbroken, and journalists were asking, how did this happen? What intelligence did we miss? How did the U.S. government fail? And their efforts were largely concentrated on answering these very important and fundamental questions. But we also saw newsrooms institute shifts. So they started making beats for covering national security. There was a real reworking of what kinds of things legacy media was covering. And, you know, in many ways, that's incredibly important. But it also meant that more and more journalists were dependent on the federal government for intelligence assessments, what they deemed incredibly important to understanding and answering those questions that felt so urgent at the time. And what you wound up having is, you know, a broad understanding that legacy news media in that time period was incredibly dependent on anonymous sources, sometimes unvetted intelligence, leaks to journalists that oftentimes came from an administration that was trying to lead the public to war. And later on, you would see these sort of mea culpas in major news organizations about what they had gotten wrong and why. I think the most famous is the lead up to the Iraq War. I think many people are familiar with the failures, the unvetted intelligence that made its way onto the very front pages of major newspapers. But I think it was also something deeper. I think we saw a fundamental shift take place in the presumption of guilt or innocence. I think that the label of terrorism or the designation that an individual was associated with a group, just the mere allegation itself would be so damning. And so we went from what would ordinarily be a presumption of innocence until somebody is proven guilty to what I found in my reporting was often a presumption of guilt unless you can prove yourself innocent. And the bar for proving yourself innocent was so much higher than the bar for intelligence used to lethally target and kill someone in the first place. And that gap was enormous. You know, you've had some of the guests from my own reporting on this show. A man named Bassem Razo, for example, whose homes were targeted in the middle of the night of his and his brother. And Bassem woke up one night to see the stars over Mosul, to find out that his wife, daughter, brother, and nephew were killed. You know, the roof of his house was gone. He's looking up. He learns his loved ones have been killed. He sets out on a quest for justice. And he has one of the most rigorous cases I've ever seen. And he's one of so many, like probably thousands at this point, civilians that I've spoken to and interviewed and whose stories that I've documented and told. But he had such a bulletproof case, and him proving his innocence to the U.S. government was so high and took so much labor. And yet, when I obtained the records about the intelligence used to target him, what I realized was that, you know, they provided lots of information about, well, this may have happened, that may have happened. And what they said in this document was that actually we may have confused his home for something else next door or nearby, which, you know, I learned ISIS had previously occupied something down the street or down the block and had left weeks earlier. But when you looked at that intelligence, which was based on just a little bit of filming during the hottest hours of day and a lot of confirmation bias, what you saw was a real gap between what was used to lethally target somebody and then what it took to clear your name. And that flipping, I just give this as an example, that flipping of a presumption of guilt versus innocence, that has taken place across the board. And I think media organizations have been very resistant to examining the complexity at times when somebody has been accused of some association. And I think it's reflected more broadly in the public's attention, too. Just that climate after 9/11 was very effective in rewiring our thinking about who is guilty, who's innocent, and what presumptions there should be, and what the threshold of intelligence or assessment or evidence we need to see should be.
9: Jamil, we only have about 30 seconds, but the Trump administration is now extending these terrorist designations to all of these gangs in

0: We have to leave it there, but this is something, of course, we'll continue to cover. Jamil Jaffer, director of the Knight First Amendment Institute, previously deputy legal director of the ACLU, and Asma Khan, director of the Simon and June Lee Center for Global Journalism at Columbia Journalism School. That does it for our show. I'm Amy Goodman with Juan Gonzalez.
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to Spain, sleep out with the dogs, find some empty castle and put my jacket on a cross. The mice are in the fields and the ghosts are in the towers. Little wind, I'm with you in the roadside flowers. I might go to town, drink myself away, find some singing bird and try to step inside her cage.

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2: BBC News with Emily Thomas. A US-based research group has said NATO should consider intercepting Russian drones in Ukrainian airspace. The Institute for the Study of War made the recommendation after Russia attacked a rail station on Sunday near the Polish border. A train carrying senior European officials had just passed through the same area. Ukraine said it was quite likely Russia had targeted the train. The European Union's policy chief, Kaja Kallas, said Ukraine's allies wouldn't be deterred by Moscow.
3: It is clearly meant to scare Western countries from supporting Ukraine. It was clearly a message to the Western world. I think we should act the opposite. We should show that we are there for Ukraine and we are not scared off, because otherwise Russia will just achieve what they want, which is the submission of Ukraine, and this is not their end goal. Their end goal is much more, so we have to stand firm on this.
2: President Volodymyr Zelensky of Ukraine has called on members of parliament to back the sacking of the country's chief prosecutor, Ruslan Kravchenko, after he accused the head of a key anti-corruption agency of forgery and fraud. Mr. Kravchenko submitted his resignation a week ago due to a corruption scandal within his department. Africa's biggest ever public share sale has opened in Nigeria. The Dangote Petroleum Refinery is offering more than 4 billion shares in a deal expected to raise around $1.6 billion. Camilla Mills reports.
4: The refinery, built by Africa's richest man, Aliko Dangote, began producing fuel 2 years ago and is already the largest on the continent. Its owners say they want ordinary Nigerians, as well as institutional investors, to be able to buy a stake. The money raised will help fund further expansion. Dangote plans to spend more than $14 billion, doubling the refinery's processing capacity by 2029.
2: Oil prices have risen again in response to the closure of a key pipeline in Saudi Arabia, faltering diplomacy and attacks on ships in the Gulf. Brent crude futures hit $108 a barrel before dropping back slightly. Yoland Nell reports.
5: This 750-mile-long pipeline has been used by Saudi Arabia, the world's largest oil exporter, while the Strait of Hormuz has been closed to really ease some of the pressure on global energy markets. The Saudis have been diverting most of their oil exports to go out through the Red Sea ports using this pipeline. The fact that it's now out of use, experts say it's really only a few days before the impact of that will be felt if Saudi Arabia cannot carry out its repairs, because the supplies that are sitting in its ports will run out without that pipeline being repaired.
2: BBC News. The Chinese Foreign Ministry has criticised the boss of the US artificial intelligence company Anthropic for saying China's proficiency in AI would create national security risks for the United States. A ministry official said the statements by Dario Annadè were narratives of threat, confrontation and malicious competition that served no one's interest. Over the weekend, heads of three AI firms joined calls for a slowdown in the industry. Voting has begun in the Bangsamoro region in the southern Philippines, where for the first time a parliament will be elected in the semi-autonomous Muslim-majority region. It's the culmination of a peace process that ended decades of a bloody armed struggle by the Moro Islamic Liberation Front, which fought for greater autonomy. With over 90% of the votes counted in Sweden's general election, left-wing opposition parties look set to win a three-seat majority. The leader of the Social Democrats, Magdalena Andersson, said that if this was confirmed, Sweden would have a new government. But final results may not be known for a few days, as Matilda Wielen explains.
6: It all now comes down to the Wednesday votes, as they are called, because on Wednesday, votes like the foreign Swedes living abroad who have voted and some late mail votes will be coming in. And those theoretically could change this result. It's very telling that last evening during their speeches, neither of the two would-be prime ministers conceded defeat. Instead, both of them are now saying this morning that they're going to check with some of their support parties if there is ground for them to create a government.
2: In basketball, the owner of the Los Angeles Clippers says he'll accept the punishments decreed by the NBA

0: after he was found to have violated salary rules in order to funnel millions of dollars to one of his star players. Steve Ballmer, who's one of the world's richest men, had previously denied the allegations. World News from the BBC.
1: Freirad.
2: Paperback writer.
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1: and Andrew
0: Milne-Skinner. Today we're going to introduce a book that was first published in 1995, but which seems even more relevant today. It is The Tortilla Curtain by T.C. Boyle. Born in New York in December 1946, he is the New York Times best-selling author of 19 novels and 11 collections of stories. He was previously a distinguished professor of English at the University of Southern California. He's received many awards and honours for his work. Much of this, according to Wikipedia, explores the baby boom generation, its appetites, joys and addictions. His fiction also explores the ruthlessness and the unpredictability of nature and the toll human society unwittingly takes on the environment.
1: T.C. Boyle opens the novel with a quotation from John Steinbeck's The Grapes of Wrath. They ain't human. A human being wouldn't live like they do. A human being couldn't stand it to be so dirty and miserable.
0: The publisher's introduction to the book reads, "When Delaney Mosbacher knocks down a Mexican pedestrian, he neither reports the accident nor takes his victim to hospital. Instead, the man accepts $20 and limps back to poverty and his pregnant 17-year-old wife, leaving Delaney to return to his privileged life in California. But these two men are fated against each other as Delaney attempts to clear the land of the illegal immigrants who he thinks are turning his state park into a ghetto, and a boiling point of racism and prejudice threatens to spill over."
1: The first part of the book is entitled Arroyo Blanco, which is the name of the smart and exclusive new housing estate where Delaney Mosbacher and his family live. So smart, indeed, that some of the occupants want to turn it into a gated community. And the book itself begins with the accident.
0: Afterwards, he tried to reduce it to abstract terms. An accident in a world of accidents. The collision of opposing forces, the bumper of his car, and the frail, scrambling, hunched-over form of the dark little man with a wild look in his eye. But he wasn't very successful. This wasn't a statistic in an actuarial table tucked away in a drawer somewhere. This wasn't random and impersonal. It had happened to him. Delaney Mosbacher of 32 Pinon Drive, Arroyo Blanco Estates, a liberal humanist with an unblemished driving record and a freshly waxed Japanese car with personalised plates. And it shook him to the core. Everywhere he turned he saw those red-flecked eyes, the rictus of the mouth, the rotten teeth, and the incongruous shock of grey in the heavy black brush of the moustache. They infested his dreams, cut through his waking hours like a window on another reality. He saw his victim in a book of stamps at the post office, reflected in the blameless glass panels of the gently closing twin doors at Jordan's elementary school, staring up at him from his omelette au fine herbe at Emilio's in the shank of the evening.
1: The first thing Delaney is worried about is his car, and then the effect of the accident on his insurance rates. Only then does he think of the victim. The victim is a Mexican, quite badly injured in the arm, leg and face. He says he doesn't want a doctor, which suggests that he is an illegal immigrant, but he asks for money, and Delaney gives him $20. At first, Delaney feels sorry for the man. Then, when he realises that he must be illegally camping in the state park, his sympathy turns to anger, because Delaney loves the countryside, loves to go hiking in the state park, and hates the thought of the park being spoiled by illegal camping. He thinks of himself as a liberal, but his hypocritical conscience is pricked by what has just happened.
0: He tells the man at the garage that he hit a dog. Later, he asks himself, why was he lying? Because he was covering himself, that's why. Because he'd just left the poor son of a bitch there alongside the road, abandoned him, and because he'd been glad of it, relieved to buy him off with his $20 blood money. And how did he square that with his liberal humanist ideas? Now we see things from the Mexican, Candido's, perspective and from the perspective of his 17-year-old pregnant wife, named, curiously, America.
1: And a reading. America found him at the bottom of the path, bundled in the twilight like a heap of rags. She'd walked nearly 8 miles already, down out of the canyon to the highway along the ocean, where she could catch the bus to Venice for a sewing job that never materialized, and then back again, and she was like death on 2 feet. $2.20 down the drain, and nothing to show for it. By lunchtime, she could taste the panic in the back of her throat. For the first time in 4 months, for the first time since they'd left the South and her village and everything she knew in the world, she was separated from Candido. She walked in circles and everything looked strange, even when she'd seen it twice, 3 times over. She didn't speak the language. Black people sauntered up the street with plastic grocery bags dangling from their wrists. She stepped in dog excrement. A gabacho sat on the sidewalk with his long hair and begged for change, and the sight of him struck her with unholy terror. If he had to beg in his own country, what chance was there for her? But she held on to her 6 little silvery coins, and finally a woman with the Chilango accent of Mexico City helped to find her bus. She had to walk back up the canyon in the bleak light of the declining day while the cars swished by her in a lethal hissing chain, and in every one a pair of eyes that screamed, get out of here and go back where you belong. And how long before one of them tore up the dirt in front of her and the police were standing there demanding her papers.
0: Candido is in a terrible state. He is in pain all over. His urine is bloody. He is feverish and slips in and out of delirium. They had been living in the canyon for 3 weeks looking for work, but it was hard to come by. Then America goes looking for work, as Candido can't work, and they need to eat. All they wanted was a little house, a yard, a TV, and maybe a car. Was that too much to ask?
1: Delaney lives with his second wife, Kira, her 6-year-old son, Jordan, 2 dogs and a cat, on a private estate with tennis courts, a golf course, a community centre and 250 homes, all Spanish mission style, on plots of 1.5 acres. Kira works as an estate agent and Delaney is a writer specialising in the natural world. In the afternoons, he hikes through the chaparral and the ravines of the nearby mountains. In a short paragraph, T.C. Boyle sums up the couple.
0: He and Kira had a lot in common, not only temperamentally, but in terms of their beliefs and ideals too. That was what had attracted them to each other in the first place. They were both perfectionists, for one thing. They abhorred clutter. They were joggers, non-smokers, social drinkers, and, if not full-blown vegetarians, people who were conscious of their intake of animal fats. Their memberships included the Sierra Club, Save the Children, the National Wildlife Federation, and the Democratic Party. They preferred the contemporary look to early American or kitsch. In religious matters, they were agnostic.
1: Back down in the canyon, Candido is still ill, and America goes to seek work. She's frightened, doesn't like the way the men at the labour exchange look at her, and doesn't understand English. The man she speaks to is Mexican, but there is no work. And while she's away, 2 young white men discover their camp in the canyon and destroy their few possessions and clothes. Candido manages to hide from them.
0: Kira works hard. She is the family breadwinner. But sometimes she questions her life, thinking, what was she doing with her life? Cutting deals, making Mike Bender, her boss, richer, seeing that Mr. and Mrs. Whoever found or sold or leased or rented their dream house, while the world was falling to shit round her and dogs were dying, and she got to spend an hour and a half a day with her son, if she was lucky. In the supermarket, Delaney meets a neighbour and discusses the installation of the gates, which Delaney opposed.
1: A further reading. I mean, we all have a stake in things, and locking yourself away from the rest of society, how can you justify that? Safety, self-protection, prudence. You lock your car, don't you? Your front door? A cluck of the tongue, a shift from one hip to the other, blue eyes, solid as stone. Delaney, believe me, I know how you feel. You heard Jack Cherrystone speak to the issue, and nobody's credentials can touch Jack's as far as being liberal is concerned. But this society isn't what it was, and it won't be until we get control of the borders. The borders. Delaney took an involuntary step backwards, all those dark, disordered faces rising up from the street corners and freeway on-ramps to mob his brain, all of them crying out their human wants through mouths full of rotten teeth. That's racist, Jack, and you know it. Not in the least. It's a question of national sovereignty. Did you know that the US accepted more immigrants last year than all the other countries of the world combined, and that half of them settled in California? And that's legal immigrants, people with skills, money, education. The ones coming in through the tortilla curtain down there, those are the ones that are killing us. They're peasants, my friend. No education, no resources, no skills. All they've got to offer is a strong back. And the irony is we need fewer and fewer strong backs every day because we've got robotics and computers and farm machinery that can do the labour of 100 men at a fraction of the cost. He dropped his hand in dismissal. It's old news. Do you realise what you're saying? Immigrants are the lifeblood of this country. We're a nation of immigrants. And neither of us would be standing here today if it wasn't. Look, Delaney, Jack went on, cool, reasonable, his voice in full song now. It's a simple equation. So much in, so much out. The illegals in San Diego County contributed $70 million in revenues, and at the same time they used up $240 million in services, welfare, emergency care, schooling and the like. You want to pay for that? And for the crime that comes with it? You want another crazy Mexican throwing himself under your wheels, hoping for an insurance payoff? Or worse, you want one of them behind the wheel, bearing down on you? No insurance, no brakes, no nothing?
0: Delaney and Candido cross paths again when some men hit Candido and push him onto the boot of Delaney's car in the supermarket car park. Candido lurches away. Delaney can't get Candido out of his mind. It's becoming clear that Candido is not one of life's lucky men, and he seems to pass on that bad luck to America. He's also a very traditional Mexican and thinks he should be able to provide for his wife, and gets angry when she goes to try to find work while he is not able to work. Candido was originally married to America's sister, but he spent a lot of time in America working and sending money home. He and his wife were unable to have a child. When he returned home after one of his trips abroad, she had left him for another man, taking all their money, and was now pregnant. Years later, aged 33, after a period when despair turned him to drink, he meets her much younger sister, America, and she agrees to marry him and go to America with him. But they're robbed after crossing the border and lose what is left of their money. They can't afford anywhere to live and end up camping in the canyon. Then Candido has the accident. America gets 2 days' work, but then disaster. Coming back from her second day of work and unable to find Candido, America makes her way back to their camp. There she is attacked and raped by two men, who also steal her money. The first part of the book ends here.
1: The second part of the book is called El Thanksgiving. Delaney is having some bad luck too, albeit superficial, bad luck in his case. He parks his new car by the road to go hiking, and when he returns, it's been stolen. The police had taken the report with all the enthusiasm of The Walking Dead. He might as well have been reporting a missing paperclip for all the interest they mustered.
0: Then Candido ends up working on the new high fence that Delaney and Kira are having built round their property, after a coyote killed one of their dogs. It seems almost as if Candido is haunting them. Meanwhile, Kira encounters the two men who raped America hanging around one of the properties she is selling. She feels threatened by them.
2: Illegals in my yard. Illegals in my yard. Illegals in my yard. Throw them some pesos and they work so hard. Illegals in my yard. Illegals in my yard. Illegals in my yard. I don't even ask if they got green card. They're gonna pave up my driveway this Christmas. They're gonna clean all my cars this Christmas. They're gonna shovel all the snow this Christmas. Those illegals in my yard. They're gonna dig me a pool this Christmas. They're gonna landscape my lawn this Christmas. They're gonna cook me up some tacos this Christmas. Those illegals in my yard. Illegals in my yard. Illegals in my yard. Illegals in my yard. 16 arrive in a stolen car. Illegals in my yard. Illegals in my yard. Illegals in my yard. When they're not working, they sit at the bar. They're gonna drink some cervezas this Christmas. They're gonna shoot some tequila this Christmas. They're gonna get DUIs this Christmas. Those illegals in my yard. They're getting free organ transplants this Christmas. They're gonna have anchor babies this Christmas. They're gonna scream si se puede this Christmas. Those illegals in my yard. Illegals in my yard. Illegals in my yard. Illegals in my yard. One at a time, run past those border guards. Illegals in my yard. Illegals in my yard. Illegals in my yard. Hugo Chavez sends his kind regards. They're gonna tackle Pat Buchanan this Christmas. They're gonna chase down Lou Dobbs this Christmas. They're gonna join up with La Raza this Christmas. Those illegals in my yard. They're gonna spread bubonic plague this Christmas. They're gonna bring me lots of bedbugs this Christmas. They're gonna pass tuberculosis this Christmas. Those illegals in my yard.
1: And that sharply ironic song was Illegals in My Yard by Fernando Mora. Back in the canyon, America does not tell Candido that the men raped her. Still, he is overcome by a sense of hopelessness. A further reading. He was drunk. Drunk for a purpose, for a reason. Drunk because he was fed up with the whole Yankee gringo dog-eat-dog world, where a poor man had to fight like a conquering hero just to keep from starving to death. Drunk because after 3 weeks of on-again, off-again work and the promise of something better, Al Lopez had let him go. Rigoberto's brother, the one who'd been ill, was back from his sickbed and ready to work. A hernia, that's what he had, and he'd gone to the gringo doctors to sew it up, and that was all right, because he had papers, la tarjeta verde, and he was legal. Candido was not. "Haven't I done good work?" he asked Al Lopez. "Haven't I run after everything you told me to do like a human burro? Haven't I busted my balls?" "Yes, sure," Lopez had said, but that's not the problem. You don't have papers, and Ignacio does. I could get in trouble, big trouble. And so Candido had bought the sausages and the wine and come home drunk with the dress and the shorts in a paper bag, and he was drunk now and getting drunker.
0: One morning, Candido finds that the places where the men congregate to get work have been shut down and that the police will be doing a sweep looking for illegal immigrants in the area. What will he do now? And the final reading. Candido felt his jaws clench. What were they going to do now? If there was no work here anymore and La Migra to make sure of it, he and America would have to leave. Either that or starve to death. That meant they'd have to go into the city, down to Santa Monica or Venice, or up over the canyon and into the valley. That meant living on the streets, exposing America to the obscenity of the handout, the filth, the dumpsters out back of the supermarkets. And they were so close. Another couple of weeks of steady work and they could have had their apartment, could have established themselves, could have looked for work like human beings, riding the bus in freshly laundered clothes, seeking out the back rooms and sweatshops where nobody cared if you had documents or not. From there, in a year or two, they could have applied for their green cards. Or maybe there would be another amnesty. Who could tell? But now it was all over. Now there was no more safe haven, no more camp in the woods. Now it was the streets.
1: As the book continues, a feeling of doom permeates the story. Things are not going to get better. The residents of Arroyo Blanco now want to build a 7-foot wall round the entire state. Delaney is against it, against the whole philosophy of his neighbours. It was poisonous. The whole place was poisonous. The whole state. He wished he'd stayed in New York. He felt depressed and out of sorts as he made his way through the familiar streets, the vias and calles and avenidas of this, his exclusive private community in the hills, composed of entirely Spanish mission-style homes with orange tile roofs, where the children grew into bigots, the income swelled and the property values rose disproportionately. But Delaney is in the minority. And the wall is built.
0: Candido builds a makeshift shack in the gully for America and the baby and steals things from Delaney's garden to help with the building. Delaney is convinced that Candido is responsible for this and other misdemeanours. He goes hunting for him, having previously been persuaded to buy a gun for his family's protection. Their paths coincide in an apocalyptic climax. Read the novel to find out how.
1: And what about the reviews of The Tortilla Curtain by T.C. Boyle? Quote, a remarkable feat of imaginative empathy, said the Daily Telegraph.
0: This novel examines America's guerrilla war between the haves and have-nots with a zing unequalled since The Bonfire of the Vanities. And that's The Observer.
1: And from The Times, Books of the Year, quote, if Dickens were alive today, he would be writing this sort of book.
0: And from the New York Times Book Review, confirms Boyle's reputation as a novelist of exuberance and invention. It also adds to his fictional range an open-hearted compassion for those whom society fears and reviles. So, what did Reading Circle members think about the book?
1: Well, this book was perceived differently by various Reading Circle members. Several people found it disturbing and sad, with too much tragedy, but were happy to have read it. The main issues it deals with, immigration and climate change, are very timely, and members found it hard to believe that the book was written 30 years ago.
0: In terms of the style, the group agreed that the way in which the two worlds were described in parallel narratives was nicely done. They also praised Boyle's choice of words. However, most members felt that the unending sequence of unexpected and unfortunate events that made Candido's life so difficult was too much for them.
1: The group concluded that, while the book is clearly a work of fiction, Boyle did seem to write with a lot of foresight when it comes to climate change and immigration.
0: Would we recommend it? I certainly would. It is a relentlessly gloomy tale, but it has so much relevance to current issues of illegal immigration all over the Western world. It's beautifully written, and some of the similes are unforgettable. For example, the Mexicans are perceived by the people on Delaney's estate as like the barbarians outside the gates of Rome. And he describes a hot, cloudless wind like a rope burn. It certainly gave me a lot to think about.
1: For me, a stunning novel. I really did feel knocked out by it. The similes and metaphors Boyle uses are strikingly original. I now understand why my son Andreas raves about the 77-year-old cult author T.C. Boyle.
0: Now we've got our book recommendations from Reading Circle members. The Guernsey Literary and Potato Peel Pie Society by Mary-Ann Schaffer and Annie Barrows. This is about Guernsey under World War II occupation. An easy read.
1: The Women by Christine Hanna, Post-Vietnam War in the United States.
0: One Life by Barbara Winton. This is about her father, Nicholas Winton, who arranged trains for Czech Jewish children to escape from Prague in the late 1930s. It's now an acclaimed film starring Anthony Hopkins.
1: The Seven Husbands of Elizabeth Hugo by Taylor Jenkins Reid, The Life of a Hollywood Starlet.
0: Austria Behind the Mask, Politics of a Nation Since 1945 by Paul Lendvai. Mixing personal memories with high political drama, Lendvai reveals the knotted web of forces which have driven Austria to its current perilous state. And this was actually chosen as the next book for our reading circle.
1: The next curious perilous state, particularly after the recent EU elections. For the book, Vienna, How a City of Ideas Created the Modern World by Richard Crockett. The city of Freud, Wittgenstein, Mahler and Klimt was the melting pot at the heart of a vast metropolitan empire. But with the Second World War and the rise of fascism, the dazzling coterie of thinkers who called Vienna home dispersed across the world, where their ideas continued to have profound impact. We'll play out now with El Immigrante by Calibre 50, one of the many songs you can find on the internet about the plight of Mexican immigrants to the United States. Thank you for your company.
0: Thank you for listening.

In those days, there was a kind of fever that pushed me out of the front door, into the pale exhaust fumes parked by Broadwater Farm, or the grubby road that eventually leads to Enfield. Turkish supermarkets after chicken restaurant after spare parts shop. Everything in my life felt like it was coming to a mysterious close. I could hardly walk to the end of the street without feeling there was no way to go except back. The dates I'd had that summer had come to nothing. My job was a dead end and the rent check was killing me a little more each month. It seemed unlikely that anything could hold much longer. The only question left to ask was what would happen after everything familiar collapsed. But for now, the summer stretched between me and that moment. It was ferociously hot and the air quality became so bad that by

0: up as I decided to go for a walk. I found myself wandering aimlessly to the west, past a terrace of chicken kebab shops and laundrettes near the tube station. I crossed the street and headed into virgin territory. I'd never been this way before. Gravel-dashed houses alternated with square 60s offices, and the white pavements undulated with cracks and litter. I walked and walked because there was nothing else for me to do, and by degrees, the light began to fade. The mouth of an avenue led me to the verge of a long, greasy A-road that rose up in the far distance, with symmetrical terraces falling steeply down then up again from the distant railway station. There were four benches to my right, interspersed with those strange bushes that grow in the area, whose blossoms are so pale yellow they seem translucent, almost spectral. And suddenly tired, I sat down. I held my head in my hands, feeling like shit, but a sudden breeze escaped from the terraces, and for a moment I lost my thoughts in its unexpected coolness. I looked up, and I realized I was sitting in a photograph. I remembered clearly, this photograph was taken by my mother in 1982 outside our front garden in Hampshire. It was slightly underexposed. I was still sitting on the bench, but the colors and the...
1: Ihr hört Freirad, das freie Radio Innsbruck.

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3: BBC News with Emily Thomas. The European Union's foreign policy chief, Kaja Kallas, has said a Russian attack on a Ukrainian train near the border with Poland was intended to scare off Western countries from supporting

0: conduct military operations across the entire territory of Ukraine. Africa's biggest ever public share sale has opened in Nigeria. The Dangote Petroleum Refinery is offering more than 4 billion shares in a deal expected to raise around $1.6 billion. Camilla Mills reports.
1: The refinery, built by Africa's richest man, Aliko Dangote, began producing fuel 2 years ago and is already the largest on the continent. Its owners say they want ordinary Nigerians, as well as institutional investors, to be able to buy a stake. The money raised will help fund further expansion. Dangote plans to spend more than $14 billion, doubling the refinery's processing capacity by 2029.
0: The Chinese Foreign Ministry has criticised the boss of the US artificial intelligence company Anthropic for saying China's proficiency in AI would create national security risks for the United States. Over the weekend, heads of three AI firms joined calls for a slowdown in the industry, saying the fast pace of development without adequate safety guardrails could pose a threat to humanity. From Beijing, here's Laura Bicker.
2: China has long called for greater global governance of artificial intelligence. Over the weekend, President Xi Jinping urged countries at a meeting in India to promote open source technology and sharing. He also renewed a proposal for a global AI governance pact, although the details of any framework are unclear. The Chinese leader is scheduled to meet Donald Trump in Washington later this month, where AI is likely to be high on the agenda. Beijing has yet to respond to calls for firms to slow down the development of AI.
0: Indonesian rescue teams are battling difficult conditions after a ferry carrying more than 240 people capsized in the Java Sea on Sunday. High waves and strong winds are impeding search and rescue efforts by divers trying to get into the vessel, but underwater drones are being deployed. World news from the BBC. Voting is taking place in the semi-autonomous, mainly Muslim Bangsamoro region of the southern Philippines, where for the first time a parliament will be elected. It's the culmination of a peace process that ended decades of a bloody armed struggle by the Moro Islamic Liberation Front, which fought on the island of Mindanao for greater autonomy. India has approved additional electricity exports to Nepal after recent floods damaged the country's power infrastructure. Arunode Mukherjee reports from Delhi.
3: The ministry said in a statement that power will be sent to Nepal for 18 hours every day till the end of this year. India said it was an attempt to help its northern neighbour meet additional electricity requirements after the deadly floods damaged 12 hydropower plants, affecting 10% of the country's total power generation. Almost all of Nepal's electricity comes from hydropower, and in the past, it has even earned over $200 million exporting it to India and Bangladesh. India said it remains committed to supporting Nepal and strengthening bilateral cooperation in the energy sector.
0: At least 21 people have been killed in a road crash involving two minibuses and a third vehicle in South Africa, Western Cape province. Provincial authorities have closed the highway. Canada's opposition leader Pierre Poilievre has condemned Prime Minister Mark Carney for saying his government will discuss a unique alliance with the European Union. Mr. Poilievre said Canada would never become the 28th member of the EU. Mr. Carney made it clear that he was not seeking formal EU membership, but said Ottawa and Brussels shared values. In basketball, the owner of the Los Angeles Clippers says he'll accept the punishments the NBA has handed out after he was found to have violated a salary cap in order to funnel millions of dollars to one of his star players. Steve Ballmer had previously denied the allegations. And that's the world news from the BBC.
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1: Hello everyone, this is Talking Europe. It's a show run by volunteers every second Monday of the month at 2 till 3. Today we have me, your host Salome, and Remy, our amazing Remy. Hello.
2: Hello.
1: Hi. And the topic for today is about migration, the experiences of migrants, the different types of migrations, because it's such a broad term. And then we're also going to talk about our movies that touch on the subject, the books that touch on the subject. We're going to call other volunteers. There's going to be a very interesting conversation, but we do have to make a little disclaimer. Obviously, we're not experts or anything like that. We're just volunteers with a little experience with migration or being expats. But we will be talking about this more.

0: It's not my first experience abroad. I was away in Germany for a few months for studies and also in Spain for some times. But this is this long-term volunteering experience. And let's say there is some months to adapt to the country because sometimes you miss, because of the language barrier, you miss some things, your friends a bit, and you want to feel at home for sure. That
1: Okay, hello everybody. We're sorry for the inconvenience. That was an old episode, but we are here live today. It's Talking Europe with Despina, Remy, and we're gonna have Salome, another fellow volunteer, online. Like, we're gonna call her soon. And as you remember, also Julia was part of this podcast, but she cannot be here with us today because of working responsibilities. Today it's quite a little bit more emotional because it's going to be one of our last Talking Europe podcasts. Because like some of us, Julia has already finished her project and she's already established professionally here. She's prolonging her stay here in Innsbruck. And me and Salome are gonna finish up soon as volunteers. And Remy has some more, of course, until October, right? It's gonna be one of the last ones as volunteers here. We want to share in this episode how this experience shaped us and how it has inspired us to move on from now on. And it's a very good deal in this case because, you know, we all of us volunteers were very close with one another. So it's so nice that in the end, everyone is staying in Innsbruck and prolonging their stay here. So we're still gonna keep up like having this little group of nice people. So we're gonna start with Salome. We're gonna call her right now so that she can share some experiences with us. And of course, we hope you're all good and just enjoy our podcast, guys. We have some good music for you coming up and some Austrian music as well. So stay tuned, please. We know you love these bands. let's call Salome. Let's use technology to our advantage. And hi, hello,
2: Hello.
1: hello, Salome.
2: Hi.
1: Where are you calling us? Yeah, it was a little bit of glitch, but it's okay. We're people. We enjoy it, you know. Where?
2: I was listening to the podcast.
1: Yeah.
2: I heard myself talk and I was like, what is going on? Am I hallucinating?
1: Like parallel dimensions or something. So, Salome, where are you calling us from?
2: I'm at my workplace from Spatz. I'm so sorry I can't be there in real life. I miss you guys so, so much. But what can we
0: We
2: do?
0: miss you too.
1: We miss you too, but
2: Oh,
1: technology connects people.
2: Exactly. Exactly.
1: So you're at the youth center. You're volunteering, no?
2: Yeah, I'm in Schwarz, the youth center unit, currently sitting in one small room talking to you guys.
1: And how much more until you finish your program now?
2: I have 17 days left. Really not looking forward to my last day because I'm so used to being here, but yeah, everything must come to an end, I
1: Yeah,
2: guess.
1: how do you feel? Like, have you been preparing yourself emotionally?
2: Yes and no, to be honest. Sometimes the thoughts come to me and then I'm like, okay, let's not think about it because immediately I want to cry. So I'm trying to kind of go with the flow, still not thinking too much about it. I know it's going to be very sad the past last week, probably. But yeah, on one hand, it's like I knew from the beginning that it was just a 1 year long project, so of course, but yeah, it's still sad because I'm really gonna miss the kids and my coworkers, and I mean,

0: I will be seeing you guys, so I'm not too sad about that. Yeah,
1: Yeah,
0: it's bittersweet. How do you feel with your project ending?
1: we're gonna come to that. For me, it's like I wouldn't even say bittersweet because it's I'm gonna continue sometimes per week in Stromboli, the same place that I've been volunteering. So yeah, so in the end, it what ends for me is the volunteering period, but all the rest is like it's just like a next chapter, an ascension chapter, if I may say, or something. Like we it's an elevated thing, like everything just comes to place. And for me, it's quite a unique experience, but we're gonna come to that. But in
2: Yeah, and for me, it's like seeds that I planted during this project in the cultural center, and everything is starting to bloom. So of course I'm gonna get emotional, but I know the links and the connection I created, they will stay forever, hopefully.
1: Yeah,
0: That's so nice.
1: because we have to say here that Remy in the beginning he had some other plans, and he was actually going after his program, but when he announced to us that he's actually also staying, then it was like, ooh, we didn't need anything else to complete this, you know? Like, so it's very cool to see how what road everyone will follow, what direction everyone will go to. So it's I'm looking forward to see how this goes. So, but for you, like Salome, at least it's a good thing that you know, and we talk about the European Union possibilities, and in this case, like with the European Solidarity Corps, you chose a program that is 1 year long, so it's like the maximum that someone can have in this as long as these opportunities are concerned. Because the European Solidarity Corps is a 12-month period, and you can choose to either do a lengthy volunteering program or short ones, but that together they complete a 12-month circle. So in this case, at least you got like the full experience of it. So, and I think the more time you spend somewhere, the more you get to really adapt in that environment. So can you describe us like from the beginning up until now that the end is approaching, how in what stages you've seen yourself regarding your own personal journey and your journey in the youth center, your experience in the youth center?
0: That's such a nice question. First, to comment on the length of the project, I think that was the main goal because I really wanted to take the maximum amount of time to really feel how it would be like to live in Austria and have the full experience. So I'm very grateful that I chose that. I would say we've spoken about this a lot. Again, getting out of the comfort zone was the first thing because I kind of ripped myself out of it and put myself in this very unfamiliar place. Of course, it was super scary at first. I was terrified of literally everything and everyone, I think. But then, yeah, somewhere in the middle of the project, I could really see myself just calming down and having this sense of belonging, which is a very strange feeling because I feel like I never feel 100% like I belong because I'm not a local, which is not a bad thing at all. It's just a strange feeling. But at the same time, I have this sense of like, okay, I am in this community and there are people who have my backs. There are some people that I'm really friendly with and everything. So it's kind of like 50-50, this feeling of whether I belong here or not, personally, of course. And then in the youth center, it was also strange because at first the kids wouldn't really talk to me because I also didn't speak any German. But now I can see that there are some kids who are very sad that I'm leaving. Of course, I'm equally as sad that I'm leaving them. And it's very nice because now I can say that I have so many friends in the youth center, outside of the youth center. Especially what was super important for me was that I met so many people with different cultural and country backgrounds and everything. So it's so much new experience and information for me. And also met a lot of Austrian people who were absolutely amazing. So way more grown than I was before coming here. Now I know how to handle myself in
1: Can you repeat the last sentence? Because you got a little bit interrupted, please. Thank you.
0: Yeah, sure. I was saying that I feel way more grown as a person now at the end of my project. And now I have the sense that I can handle a lot of different situations, whether I expect them or not. And I know how to be independent now in very unfamiliar situations. And this is something that I could never imagine for myself a year ago before I even chose to come here. So yeah, I would say I'm very proud of everything that I've done this year. Also very proud of you guys, because we're all much going through the same thing. So yeah, I would say I'm a more grown up and independent version of myself than I was a year ago.
1: Yeah, that's very nice to hear. And I think a lot of people that do these kind of programs, of course, there are other ways, but via these programs, you get to discover yourself more, your boundaries, your limits and things, and also hidden powers, you know, because you said you had been married in many not so familiar situations where you had to face things by yourself, you know. Of course, in cases you might have support here and there, but the real problem solving comes from within, you know. If like you have to dig in inside you to get through some situations. So it's one good thing that we want to always mention about these kind of programs and to promote them more, because it's nice when people get to discover themselves in so many ways, and you also get to feel amused with yourself. So you have this sense of pride because you went through that, you did it by yourself. So it's a good opportunity for young people to experience this.
0: And what I would add really quickly is that just as much as it's so interesting to get to know other people, I feel like it's also very interesting to get to know yourself within this project.
1: Exactly.
0: Because I feel like we all saw such different versions of ourselves. And as you said, we do have a lot of support, but at some points you are left alone with yourself and you have to deal with everything. And it's just such an interesting journey to just see how you behave in certain situations. So that was that's really fascinating to me too.
1: Yeah.
0: To see that.
1: I totally agree in everything you say, Salome. And I think it resonates with a lot of people.
2: It was amazing to see you and the other volunteers growing. And also, we had a few other meetings with volunteers from all over Austria, and it was such a lovely and introspective time there. Very proud of you also with the radio show. We were so scared at first. You remember the first day?
1: Yeah. And it's so nice because it's also like part of the program. So we got to do something completely out of our comfort zones. Like, I would never think I would be in a studio and talking to the public, to the listeners. It's such an amazing way to connect.
2: So such a message for our past ourselves will be to let go and explore, try to reach our boundaries and extend them.
1: Exactly.
0: Yes. Let it happen. Let it happen. Always.
1: Salome, do you, first of all, thank you for saving some time from your work to connect with us here. It's so nice to have you even in this way. Do you maybe have a song for us?
0: First of all, thank you guys for letting me part of this, even though I'm not here, and even though I promised you guys that I would be there. But yeah, I really appreciate you both for organizing and everything. And I do have a song. It's a very out of character song for me, because usually it's not my type, but I feel like The lyrics, the music, the everything really describes my personal journey here. That's exactly how I felt throughout the whole year. And it's called The Supersonic Rocket Ship. I think the lyrics and the music will speak for themselves. So let's hear it.
1: Okay,
0: and with
1: looking
0: that, I
1: forward.
0: Say goodbye.
1: Now I'm intrigued. Salome, thank you so much.
2: Thank you, Samo.
1: And see you soon from close.
0: Ciao, ciao. See you. Bye-bye. Bye, everyone.
1: Tschüss.
0: Bye.

0: Okay, hello and welcome back, Freirad listeners. We are talking Europe with currently on the studio on the studio with Remy and Despina. We had Salome just previously on the phone, and it was amazing to talk to her as well, to connect with her even online. I wanted to talk about, to also say something more in your last sentence, Remy. You talked about, of course, the limits and how we overcome them and we create new limits so that, you know, we upgrade as people. And I just wanted to say that, you know, sometimes it's like, it's not that it's reckless or something, or it's not that there's no sorts of fears that a person embarking on a journey like that don't exist. Of course, there might be fears, there might even be subconscious fears, but what is important, what is the bet in this case, is that we don't let our fears keep us back. So we try to work with them, we try to cooperate with them, if that makes sense. But letting go of fears and doubts, because sometimes I think fears come as form of a doubt or insecurity. Letting these things pass is a good way to start enrolling ourselves in such activities and experiences. This is something I wanted to mention because it's a daring step, yeah, to get out of your comfort zone. That's for sure. So. Remy, now I would really like to hear about your story and how this experience has shaped you.
1: Mm-hmm. Thanks for your lovely words. Yeah, actually, there was a lot of different phases during this program. From the beginning, where you tried to fit in your position, and you tried to discover the area, the people, to a phase where you can create something and feel the roots of your tree inside the soil.
0: It's funny, guys. I have to share this with you because I'm with Remy in the studio and he's just making this. He's actually making the roots and the branches of the tree. He's moving his hands so harmoniously. So I just wanted to share this optical experience with you. Yeah, sorry, you can.
1: Yeah, that's a perspective we don't have on radio.
0: Thanks, yeah, but at least we describe it to you guys. So you are fully engaged.
1: And yeah, a lot of it's a big changes in my life. In the end, I feel I went through a lot of different things in the cultural center, like trying to involve people to participate in some workshops and to do some environmental education, some a lot of different things. And I think my relation with people changed also a bit. I've met so many wonderful people around here that motivated me to follow a new path and try to yeah, make some social changes, I would say. I think I feel also more minimalist, you know, and when you are of this position of volunteer, you kind of slow down a little bit. You have a bit less responsibilities and you start to explore. Did you feel something like that?
0: Yeah, I think, what you say, it makes absolute sense, because it's like it's not 100% adult life, in a sense that, you know, you get some things, you have some things provided, so, and it's like it's volunteering, so of course you try to show up as the best version of yourself and providing supporting as much as possible what you're doing, but at the same time you're a little bit more carefree during the volunteering season, because you don't have to worry about bills and stuff like that. So then it's like there is more mental capacity and mental energy to give this energy some place else and start discovering things and activities and various stuff like this.
1: For example, during some workshops we did in the cultural center, we try to overpass some boundaries and social norms in the society. And one of the new narratives was about having a society where we all spend a little bit of time helping each other with some sort of volunteering, whatever your age. And we thought was would be very interesting this we have to have this mindset and help each other. Yeah,
0: that's also very interesting, because of course even for us volunteering doesn't really stop in the European Solidarity Corps. There are other volunteering projects that can be like during the at the place that we're at, there are other volunteering opportunities that don't have to involve the European Union. So in this case, while you're out there and doing your thing and living your adult life, at the same time, there are ways to help one another. So that's really something. Okay, sorry guys, we were having a little bit of a technical issue. Remy is back.
1: I was just plugging my laptop, which was gonna collapse.
0: Okay. It's nice to have you back, it's a big relief. So it's totally a very good and humanitarian thing to say, to be able to help one another, because I think one of the motivators of us doing this program, it was not only the opportunity itself, which is a good opportunity to get to know another place and people and cultures, but it also stems from somewhere within that we want to provide for culture, for people, for the community. So it makes absolute sense, mm-hmm. and it's very nice to hear that.
1: Mm-hmm. I think something else changed with my relation with nature, related to our location, Innsbruck, because the mountains are so close. And also I related to the glaciers melting very close to us as well. And also some thoughts I had during this time as a volunteer. I would say I went a bit more into meditation and felt a bit of spiritual connection with nature this mm-hmm. past month. And also during an EU project, I had the chance to deepen my connection with nature, thinking about how plants and forests, insects, animals, they all live together. And I would say I'm more careful, and I would like at some point to give back what Earth gave us. So I'm trying to think about carbon impact, reforestation, and a lot of things like this, and reading a lot about nature. That's one of the big changes of this past month, let's say.
0: Nice. And just to mention, with Remy, the previous month before we both leave for vacations, we also enjoyed like a full moon night by the river. It's so nice because it's so approachable. It's what you said, everything is so close, and you are in nature just in like that. You know, you just take your bike, you bike somewhere for 15 minutes, and then you're, I don't know, at a lake or at the beginning of a trail or by the river. So it's so nice to have this so close to us, and of course be respectful towards it.
1: Mm-hmm. Yeah. Before to ask you a question about your journey, I have a song to share.
0: Okay, yes, please be my guest.
1: It's a French song called L'Hymne de nos campagnes, and it's a declaration of love for nature, a call for environmental awareness, and a collective ode celebrating rural life and simplicity.
0: Okay.
1: Enjoy. Wait, I don't have the song right now, so can you pretend to find a new topic?
0: Okay, guys. So I'm going to sing a cappella for you. Lucky Fryrad listeners. Okay. So we have it now. Sorry, guys, for the inconvenience. So here it is. Bring it on, DJ.
1: Viel Spaß.

0: Hey.
1: Welcome back on Freiheit. We are Talking Europe. And we were just talking about this event, the full moon we had with Despina a few weeks ago. And we had a lot of introspective thinking. Now I want to ask you about the solitude you felt during this past month. And how did you manage that? What did it bring you? Yeah, tell us.
0: Yeah, it's Remy is right, because that night we had a lot of introspection. We talked a lot about how a journey like that can also spiritually affect you, in a sense that, you know, you come closer to yourself as well, because it's like you close off from all the information, the over information you have at the place where you've grown. So then you get to see things from a different perspective. So like solitude, it was not only like the past month. Solitude, it's like, because I was living alone, I had, and it was the first time actually living alone, not in a shared flat. So it was quite a different experience for me. Even though I have to say that one thing I like, and for one thing that I will be very nostalgic about now that I have to leave that apartment, is that I was living also close to a skate park. So even though there was solitude inside the house, there was still a sense of community, because there were the kids playing and you could hear the platforms and bam, bam, bam, and people were playing basketball. And then this skate park is also next to a youth center. So in this youth center, like, there were also people in the studio, like, practicing the drums and stuff like that. So it was always so vivid. And I think this is something that I'm going to miss, because now I'm just going to be in an apartment in the city, you know. But nevertheless, this solitude really, like, helped me in a way that I could hear myself more clearer. And also, it is combined with so many other things. You mentioned about how we met other volunteers, which we met during the trainings we had with our trainers. And in these trainings, we found so many ways that we could express ourselves, or that we could set goals. Like, for example, we would journal every day for a 6 minute long song. They would put the song for us, and then we would journal. So I kept this habit. So, for example, journaling is also a very good way of introspection and becoming more clear with yourself. So it was a combination of things.
1: Do you do it on the free writing to clear your mind?
0: Yeah, it was also like mentioning things that I liked during the day, but it's also, yes, to take everything out on a paper so that it doesn't sit in my head and it just keeps reproducing itself like all the time. So journaling is a good way of discovering yourself more. But what I want to say is that as far as the experience itself is concerned, It also brought like some realization, some epiphanies. Like, for example, there was a moment that I had to do a lot during a day. I had to organize things at my workplace, and then I had to move things around because I'm moving to my new apartment. So it was quite busy, but I still, even though I was all day out, I still had to go to buy groceries. And it was that sense of, oh, it, but it's, the supermarket is far away and I have to carry these things. And I'm like, you know, it was not complaining, but it was just a realization that, hey, like, right now I really have all my life in my hands. Like, and we're doing this all on ourselves, basically, you know. We do the laundry, we do the folding, we do the groceries. So it's like, you take your life completely in your hands, so it gives you a sense of autonomy, a sense of pride, you know, like, so it's it's a cool thing to know that you have the power to organize your life and so many things in one day, you know. And yeah, from that aspect, also nature really got me in Innsbruck, the fact that, you know, and during summer, this alternative summer of just taking the bike and biking 20 minutes and just finding yourself in Baggersee, for example, it's everything is so approachable. And like in general, these are like the most vivid part, like the most present parts of what's happening right now. But what I want to say is that also this these opportunities, we keep speaking about these opportunities, but it's quite important for people to know. And if guys, you know, you can spread the message to everyone because you never know where it will land. And it might land to someone that might have never known about such opportunities. And then they embark on that journey and then something else completely unlocks inside them. You know, mm-hmm. you never know which place will resonate with you or which people you meet out like in the Ausland.
1: Yeah, I guess you wouldn't expect to stay longer in Innsbruck. For you, maybe it was just like a try and the new living place.
0: Yes. Well, it's like, okay, I was already like predisposed to stay in another country, even though I miss my land for sure. But I want to discover other places. So coming here, yeah, it's also like, yeah, like starting a program like this, it's also like an experiment to see if you resonate with the place. But then in the end, if you decide to stay, that's the good thing that happens is that you've already created some sort of community mm-hmm. and a flow here. You know more or less how things work. So you have already prepared some sort of ground. You mm-hmm. don't just show up out of the blue, you know?
1: Yeah. So it's exactly the same for me with the circus community, the acrobatics and the kind of hippie communities, let's say, and also helping social communities. Now, I think you also have a strong link with circus, right? Do you want to tell us about your experience?
0: Ah, yes. it's nice you brought that up. Yeah, because like in Stromboli, where I volunteered, we have a lot of events and different ones from one another. And we also had the circus this June. So it was, for me, like I had never attended a circus and it was so good because this time not only I attended it, but I was in the team that supported this. So it was nice having such a different experience than all the rest, you know, so... It was very good. We went up to the tent and everything. Oh, it was crazy. That was a very vivid experience. And it was outdoors where people were having fun. We had concerts. So it was a very summery vibe. Mm-hmm. Carefree, lightweight, you know? Uh-huh.
1: Such a light and minimalist, but so living event.
0: Yeah, mm-hmm. Yeah, exactly. And speaking of such events... I will go on with my next song because, speaking of events, what I mean is that we also have karaoke's. So I've realized that Austrian people have a specific song that they actually like. I had sung it before I leave for Greece for vacations. We had a karaoke night and my coworkers sang it along with me. They told me to sing it because it involves Greece as well. funny. I saw in all the karaoke's that both old and young people, they know this song. So I guess this speaks to the hearts of Austrian people. And it's called Griechische Wein. So bring it on, DJ, please. Let's enjoy.

0: Hello, hello. So we're back. We hope you enjoyed the Grecian wine, but don't drink too much. Coming back to talking Europe, and we were discussing about how this experience has shaped us now that we have a more holistic view of it as it comes to an end, a little by little, for all of us, the volunteers of this year in Tirol. So coming back to you, Remy, you spoke about how this shaped you, but I wanted to ask you if you saw first a big change in your life, like the main like the main what are you taking from this program?
1: I would say it's a general sense of confidence and the way of communicating with people, the way of making new connection, creating new projects, and talking about new projects. I dive into this bubble of youth exchange project, it's called, and it's a really interesting type of project for 1 or 2 weeks, in which some organization, they send some young people under 30 years old, and there is like 20 to 40 people brainstorming and using this informal education tool to find solutions on a topic, for example, democracy or climate change or like, yeah, migration, so many different things, so many different perspectives. And it's so interesting how giving the voice from the people and for the people, it resonates so much. And for example, I was in a project last week, I already talked about it earlier, called Plant for Future. And yeah, I bring back so many interesting reflections on how to connect with the people, and we had an amazing time. And so I would suggest people to look on the internet for this youth exchange project. There is a lot of groups and there's a lot of different projects. And for example, in 1 week, there is one project starting in Innsbruck.
0: Okay, tell us more about that.
1: It's called Dream for Utopia. I created the project and I'm gonna be one of the facilitator, and we are gonna host 25 young people, young dreamers, and with us and them, we are gonna find new narratives, overpassing some social norms. We are gonna just have a safe space to dream. And during this project, we will also use art as an amazing tool, and there will be some exhibition in the cultural center with some collage, and yeah, to show people that we can do something
0: All
1: that can change
0: together.
1: the society.
0: Yeah. The power becomes bigger and the impact becomes bigger when a lot of people come together. But can you repeat the name of the project?
1: Dream for Utopia.
0: Okay, and how can people find out about it or get into the project?
1: Right now it's a bit late, but
0: Okay.
1: there is some information and an open event on the 25th afternoon. It's a Friday in the cultural center Die Bäckerei,
0: Okay.
1: where these people, they will open the space and open some discussions, because hosting discussions and discussing with people is an art, actually. And you can make the space so communicative with a few rules, and people can feel that something can come from them to, yeah, to make social changes.
0: That's very nice. It's so nice to spread messages like this so that people can get the chance to know about stuff that maybe they didn't even think about. But extending this that I'm saying is I for sure want to say that if any of you guys ever feel, you that you are listening to us, if you like ever feel the urge like to do something, just go ahead and search for it, you know, like just set it as a goal and try to discover as many things as possible for it, because there might be opportunities that will change your life. And I want to give an example once again. I've mentioned it in a previous podcast, but I wanted to say how I found out about this project, like the European Solidarity Corps. I think I had found something at some point, but the real search began even through ChatGPT, because mainly what I wanted to do was volunteering work somewhere abroad without me having to pay for a program as if it's vacations. So, but I was willing to provide like my service for free, of course. Mm-hmm. So in that case, that's how it came up, this program. And then I came here. I did this program. It's almost finishing, but it has opened so many other possibilities mm-hmm. in the program.
1: And because of your age, you were lucky because you were limited.
0: Yeah, we don't have to re-mention that. But it was, yeah, it was like, it was my lucky star, I guess. but yeah, it was, I was on the edge. So it was nice that I had this possibility. And got to meet so many people and got to have so many experiences. And like I said, one experience that you wanted to embark on can lead to so many other things that you haven't been part of by far. But then you joined it and you saw how you liked it. For example, like the possibilities that you, because we did one Utopia project with mm-hmm. you. And it was very interesting. We had to create a project of how we see the future, where would we start from and stuff like that. So it's nice. Every opportunity brings also other opportunities. And then that's when we work towards something we want, that's when things also start coming, mm-hmm. new possibilities. So
1: thanks.
0: This is my main takeaway from
1: this lovely message. Yeah. Just try and see what happened and
0: yeah.
1: open new doors.
0: You have nothing to lose, just to gain, just to know yourself a little bit better yeah. and the world.
1: We have a few seconds before to bring the last song.
0: Mm-hmm.
1: And thank you for listening. We enjoyed it a lot. We will have a last show the second Monday of October, and we will probably bring something very special for this last show.
0: Yeah, let's see what we have for you guys. We just want to keep you intrigued and attuned. So thank you for listening. This was Talking Europe with Remy and Despina and Salome on the phone. And the next song is two bands that I think Tyrolean people really, really love. I'm not going to say anything more. It was part of an event we had, because we hosted these artists and we were jumping basically like monkeys with this song. We really liked it. It was very hyper. So that's it from our side, right, Remy? Mm-hmm. Do you have to say anything more?
1: Viel Spaß.
0: Viel Spaß. And bis bald, people. Bye-bye. Enjoy your week.
1: Ciao, ciao.

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3: BBC News with Moira Alderson. The head of the NATO military alliance has said a Russian attack on a Ukrainian train near the border with Poland on Sunday was a sign of Russia's weakness. Speaking in Finland, Mark Rutte said Moscow would fail in its efforts to intimidate the Western allies.
4: Russia is struggling in Ukraine and continues to lash out with reckless and dangerous attacks, including on civilian infrastructure close to NATO territory. The strike on a passenger train in Ukraine yesterday shows how desperate Putin has become. He thinks that he can stop us from supporting Ukraine and that he can undermine our unity. He is wrong.
3: Meanwhile, President Putin's spokesman has said Russia will continue to carry out military operations across the whole of Ukraine. Finland has joined France's initiative to extend its nuclear deterrence to other allied European countries. The Finnish president, Alexander Stubb, stressed that the French initiative reinforced Europe's responsibility for its own defence and did not replace NATO's nuclear deterrence. He said Finland had no intention of stationing nuclear weapons on its territory in peacetime. Of all NATO countries, Finland has the longest shared border with Russia. Africa's biggest ever share sale has been launched in Nigeria by the billionaire Aliko Dangote. His oil refinery is offering more than 4 billion shares, hoping to raise around $1.6 billion to help fund a major expansion. Our correspondent Simi Jeloosho is in Lagos.
5: The big ambition here is expansion. Currently, the refinery processes around 700,000 barrels of crude a day. Dangote has said he plans to double that to around 1.4 million barrels a day in 2029. And they would spend around $14 billion doing so. But if they manage to do that, it would make the refinery one of the biggest in the world.

While you can certainly make a good player of a bad player, but today it's the reverse. Often they're disappointments. And it's a different thing, you know, it really is a different thing. You know, they're much more interested in the technology.

0: Martin went to America in the late 40s, about 80, 40 years, and he spent his life in America, in New York. Tradition as well. It's an area where that is gone, virtually. You know. It's gone.
1: That's gone. That's gone. As I see.

Eurovision, så was man åbenbart der ready on one house and men ash. It's got, as I said, the tradition of that area. This seems to just have seems to be gone.

0: Barney Kate, and Jenny's Chickens. They've changed so much. They're very Irish, but transformed.
1: The old shows something in them that you'll keep going back to them.
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Like salt.

0: after this next song, we'll be moving along. Out of this vein. It's called The Ballad of the Hulk. You know, I used to share a tailor with David Bruce Banner. That's the Hulk. Traveling jackets and
1: Ihr hört Freirad, das freie Radio Innsbruck.

Yet our best trained, best educated, best equipped, best prepared troops refuse to fight. Matter of fact, it's safe to say that they would rather switch.

0: I'm so excited.
1: He's here.
0: Yeah, when Harry was a little boy, there was two songs. I knew two songs, and I loved them, and I found them both certainly meaningful to me. One was Simon and Garfunkel's America.
2: Oh, yeah.
0: Because when I was a kid in high school, I memorized it. It was a good song to memorize. And the other one, Benny King, Stand By Me. And to hear Tracy Chapman sing that song is heaven. Here she is, ladies and gentlemen, multiple Grammy Award winner. We're delighted that she's here tonight to perform this classic, Tracy Chapman.

0: That was lovely. So lovely.
1: Thank you.
0: Thank you so much. Tracy Chapman, ladies and gentlemen, it means a great deal to me. I'm so happy you could do this for us.
1: I'm glad you invited me. Thank you.
0: We have to go now. Good night, everybody.

0: Freirad.
1: It was in 1908 Gus Edwards put Walter on the stage. He soon became a vaudeville star. Young Winchell was famous near and far. But now he sings through the daily press and gives the scandals for they confess. They say the dirt that he dug up on the Great White Way alone could bury him whenever he should die. Flash! Duck your head, hide yourself, Walter Winchell peeping at you
2: through the keyhole.
1: Flash, pull the shade when you bathe, Walter Winchell peeping at you.
2: Explosive.
1: Flash, duck your head, hide yourself, Walter Winchell peeping at you
2: through the keyhole.
1: Flash, pull the shade.

0: not a marriage, birth or divorce. That fellow Winchell will find the source. If you're in fantasy getting it or just middle-isling it, you'll find him always on the job. Flash! Duck your head, hide yourself while the Winchell beeping at you.
1: Through the keyhole.
0: Flash! Pull the shade when you bathe while the Winchell's beeping at you.
1: Exclusive.
0: Flash! Duck your head, hide yourself while the Winchell beeping at you.
1: Through the keyhole.
0: Flash! Duck your

0: out to Walter and found he could not fall the winter hero of the press. Flash, duck your head, hide yourself, Walter Winchell's beeping at you.
1: Through the keyhole.
0: Flash, fall the